0: 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Join us in discovering the beauty and mystery of God's Word. Each study is amazing in its own way. Let's begin.
1: Now, friends, we've been going around the walls of Jerusalem and going through the gates, as it were, in and out of the gates. We've been going. There were 10 of those walls, and we're down now to verse 28, and this is the 8th gate that we've mentioned. Now, last time we mentioned the water gate, and the water gate speaks of the Word of God. It's a very important gate, as we saw, and it is the gate of the Word of God, as we've seen spoken of as water. The Lord Jesus, you remember, said something about that you're clean through the Word which I've spoken unto you, and that the Word of God is a cleansing agency. And the psalmist asked the question, wherewithal shall a young man cleanse his way? How's he going to get clean? By taking heed thereto, according to thy word. Now, the startling thing about that water gate was this. It was not repaired. Apparently, when the other gates and walls were torn down, why, this gate remained intact. And that's unusual. It did not need any repairs at all. Does that tell you anything? Well, the Word of God, friends, doesn't need any repairs made on it. There's so many people today that always want to try to prove the Bible is the Word of God. And, of course, there are those trying to prove the Bible is not the Word of God. When I began in the ministry, my ministry was that type. It was an apologetic ministry trying to prove the Bible's the Word of God. But actually, I learned that you don't need to prove it. You just give it out, and the Spirit of God takes care of it. And I've already come to the conclusion, and a definite dogmatic conclusion, that it is the Word of God. I don't think it is. I know it is. And I know what it'll do for you today. I've discovered that also. And therefore, it doesn't need my weak support. It'll take care of itself. It's like the late Dr. Bob Schuller here in downtown Los Angeles. When I first went down there as pastor, he was still pastor of the Trinity Methodist Church. And Dr. Schuller said to me one day, he says, you know, you don't need to defend the Word of God. It'll take care of itself. It says it's like having a lion in your backyard in a cage. Now, he says, you don't need to get guards to protect the lion from the pussycats in the neighborhood. He said, you just open the door, and the lion will take care of himself. And he'll also take care of the pussycats, too. And the Word of God's like that today. It needs to be given out. It doesn't need any repair, not my weak repair. And all that the Lord asks me to do is to give it out. And we're tempting to give out the Word of God on that basis. Now we come today to the horse gate. And we're told in verse 28, from above the horse gate repaired the priests, everyone over against his house. Now, what does the horse gate speak of? Well, the horse was that which was ridden by a warrior. I wonder if you've ever noticed that in Scripture, that in Zechariah and Revelation, these symbolic horses are powers making war. There's the riding of the red horse of war. It speaks of that. Now, the Lord Jesus rode into Jerusalem on a little donkey. Now, that was the animal that kings rode on. And he wasn't meek because he rode on that animal. We think of it as being a meek, humble little animal today, but actually, kings rode on it in that day, especially if they were coming in peace. They only rode on a horse in time of war, and the horse is a symbol of that. Now, that speaks of the soldier service of the believer today. You will recall, Paul says to us, we're seated together in the heavenlies in Christ Jesus in Ephesians. That's the great truth in the first part. But when you come to the second part of Ephesians, we're told you to walk worthy of this high calling wherewith you're called. So you got your head up in the heavenlies, but your feet are down here on the ground, and you're to walk. And not only that, it's in that section in the sixth chapter of Ephesians where he says, put on the whole armor of God. There's a battle to be fought, and there's a real battle to be fought, a spiritual battle. We're not fighting against flesh and blood, but against these spiritual forces. And today, though there is this movement, spiritual movement, interest in the Word of God, there are a great many adversaries. Very candidly, another verse that we are using a great deal today is Paul's verse to the Corinthians when he was in Ephesus. He says, a great door and effectual is open unto me, and there are many adversaries. Now, we found that on radio. We've never had such an open door as we've had on radio. And friends, I never realized that certain folk were my enemies till I began to give out the Word of God. And it's amazing that you'll be attacked today by certain men that ought to support the Word of God. They claim to be Christians. And you would think if they didn't have anything good to say, they wouldn't have anything bad to say. But they've been very critical of this radio ministry. May I say to you that there are many adversaries. And we need to put on the whole armor of God. And we're told to take the sword of the Spirit. That's the Word of God. And that's the only instrument we want to use today. But also, Paul said to a young preacher in 2 Timothy 2:3, he said to him, endure hardness as a good soldier of Jesus Christ. Now, that speaks of the fact that you and I today, my friend, are going to have battles to fight as believers. And if you're not in a battle, my friend, apparently you're not standing for the Lord, because I tell you, the battle is waxing hot in many places. And if you take a stand for the Lord, somebody's going to try to cut you down. But we're to do that today, and many of God's believers are having a real struggle. Now, we come to the next gate, and it's the east gate. And here is a gate that fills us with anticipation and excitement. And here we're told in verse 29, after them repaired Zadok, the son of Immer, over against his house. After him repaired also Shimei, the son of Shechaniah, the keeper of the east gate. Now, the east gate was a very interesting gate in that day. It was the first one that was opened in the morning. This may sound like a rather naive statement and one that's self-evident, but the east gate was in the east. It was on the east side of the city. Now, the east gate in Jerusalem is sealed up today. A great many seem to think that's the gate that the Lord Jesus will come through. He may do it. I do not know, but Scripture doesn't say that. Scripture says he's coming through the Golden Gate. Now, the Golden Gate is in the temple, not in the wall of the city. But that east gate has been sealed up. But it was the first gate that was opened of a morning. And why? Because that's where the sun came up. And all during the night, the watchman was on the wall, walking up and down, peering out into the horizon. But early in the morning, he came around to the east gate, and he's watching the horizon. And maybe in the city, there are people that were disturbed that night. There may be an enemy out there in the darkness, and they can't sleep, and they're out pacing up and down. Finally, one of them looks up and says, watchman, what of the night? Isn't this thing ever going to end? And the watchman says, well, still dark out there, but the morning coming. And then after a while, there's that glimmer of light, and the eastern arrives. And he moves there and begins to watch. And then he gives the signal. He says, it's light out here, and I can see out here, and there's no enemy, and the sun is coming up. What a sigh of relief goes up from that city. Now, friends, today, the believers ought to be gathered at the east gate because there's a glimmer of light today on the horizon, and the sun may be coming up before long. But before the sun comes up, the bright and morning star appears. Why? Why, the Lord himself shall descend from heaven, a shout, the voice of the archangel and the trump of God. The dead in Christ shall rise first. We that are alive shall be caught up together with them to meet the Lord in the air. Now, friends, that's the rapture. And when it says caught up, one of the other synonyms for caught up is rapture. And that's a good Bible word. When anybody says today that the Bible does not teach the rapture, they're just arguing semantics. And I don't care to argue semantics. I like to argue Scripture. The Scripture says he's going to take his own out of the world before the sun comes up. So there's the little glimmer of light today. I have no dates to give. Unfortunately, there are men today that are trying to say between now and 2000 A.D. he'll come. Now, I'd like to know where they get that, because they must have a private wire into heaven that I don't have access to. And I'd like to get on the line if there's a line to get on. I don't think there's a line to get on, my friends. But I do believe that our Lord is coming and that the next event is the rapture of the church. And we ought to be gathered at the east gate, because, my friends, in this day, when it's so dark out there, it's nice to know there's a little glimmer of light and we have a hope. Now we come to the next gate. Well, let me read verse 30, because I think this is interesting. After him repaired Hananiah, the son of Shelemiah, and Hanan, the sixth son of Zalep, another piece. After him repaired Meshulam, the son of Berechiah, over against his chamber. Now, that's a good exercise in pronunciation. I didn't need it, but I did it. But the reason I read that is because this man, Meshulam, whoever he was, the Lord knows him and recorded it here, all he did is just repair right over against his chamber where he lived. And friends, you may not be able to witness to the world. You may not be able to even reach your neighborhood, but you can sure reach your family. You can give the word to your family. Wonderful today to have a saved family. But your responsibility is to get the word to them. Not, as a man said to me, says, I feel I should get them saved. And I said, I disagree with you. Your business is to get the word of God to them, the gospel. Then they make the decision. It's between them and the Lord then. But your responsibility is to get the word of God to them. So that this fellow, he just repaired over against his chamber. And that was all God, I think, asked him to do. Now we're told here, the next gate, after him repaired Malchiah, the goldsmith's son, under the place of the Nethinims, and of the merchants, over against the gate Mifkad, and to the going up of the corner. Now, what is the gate Mifkad? Well, Mifkad means review or registry. When a stranger came to Jerusalem, he had to have a visa. Well, not like we have it today, because they didn't need that. But he was stopped at the gate for purposes of registry. It was a gate of review also. And not only when a stranger came in, but when the army had been out and fought a battle and returned, why, it was through this gate that they came. Here's where David reviewed his soldiers coming from the battle, how he loved them and how they loved him. And most of them would have gladly laid down their lives for him. And when they came under the arch, he was there to thank his battle-scarred men for their unselfish loyalty and daring. You know, we're told today that at the time of the rapture, we're going to be caught up to meet the Lord in the air. And some people say, oh, that's going to be wonderful. Well, it is. But did you know that there's something going to take place there that ought to make some of us begin to examine our lives just a little bit more carefully? Because we're told very definitely that all of us are to appear before the judgment seat of Christ. Listen to Paul in 2 Corinthians 5:10, for we must all appear before the judgment seat of Christ. Now, this is not the great white throne. It's the judgment seat of Christ where believers come. Why? Well, that everyone may receive the things done in his body. This is for purposes of reward. Salvation's not in question. You wouldn't be there if you weren't saved. And it's according to that he hath done, whether it be good or bad. And Paul says, on the basis of that, knowing therefore the fear or the terror of the Lord, we persuade men. Paul says, I want to keep busy because I'm going to have to turn in a report whether I'm working 8 hours a day, whether I'm giving the Lord 60 seconds out of every minute, 60 minutes in every hour, and 24 hours every day, and 7 days a week. Now, under law, they only gave one day, but the Lord says, I want you. And I don't care what you do, whether it's to wash dishes or dig a ditch. And someone has said you can dig a ditch so straight and true that even God can look it through. And he's going to look it through someday, friends. Going to see how you live down here. And that's the gate Miphcat. I can see many a battle-scarred soldier. David knew him, knew what he did. He calls him out of the ranks, and he said, I have a reward here for you. And there's going to be many an unknown Christian that'll be called out in that day that you and I don't know about. We think of the folk we hear about today. We think of the preachers, the missionaries, the officers of the church, Sunday school teachers. Now, I think they're going to get a reward, but I think also that probably the greatest rewards are going to go to some of these unknown saints that live for God in this day. This is a wonderful gate to come to, Miphcat. Now, we've been through 10 gates. And now notice verse 32. And between the going up of the corner under the sheep gate, repaired the goldsmiths and the merchants. Now we're back at the sheep gate. Now we know we've been all the way around the walls of Jerusalem because we're right back where we started. And friends, we begin with the cross of Christ and we stop with the cross of Christ. That's the thing that is important. It's the cross of Christ. The sheep gate speaks of the cross of Christ. And I want us, as we close today, to stand here at the sheep gate. And I'd like to tell you a little story about the late Dr. Mackay, the great Scotch preacher who was holding meetings. I guess it was in London. And one night after the service, a young man came and spoke to him. And he said to him, he said, Dr. Mackay, he said, I'd like to speak to you a moment. Dr. Mackay says, well, I'm taking this train down here, goes back into London where I'm staying, and you walk down with me to the train. And on the way, as they walked, the young man said to him, well, what you say about trusting Christ isn't clear to me. I've listened to you very carefully. And then Dr. Mackay went over it again as they walked down the plan of salvation. And the young man says, I'm sorry, but I cannot seem to feel that I understand savingly. Doesn't seem to get through. Well, the great preacher, he heard his train coming. He said to the young man, do you have a Bible? The young man said, no, I don't. Well, he says, here's my Bible. Take it and turn to Isaiah 53:6 and read that. When you read the first all, you bend down low and you go in right there. Then when you come out at the last all, stand up straight and you'll come out right. And so the young man took his Bible and Dr. Mackay rushed down to get on his train. The young man stood there holding the Bible, little puzzle. He moved over under a street light. He turned to Isaiah 53:6. All we like sheep have gone astray. We've turned everyone to his own way, and the Lord hath laid on him the iniquity of us all. And so the young man, he said, what did he say do? He says, at that first all, bend down low. All we like sheep have gone astray. We've turned everyone to his own way. The young man says, that sure is a picture of me. And he says, but the Lord laid on him the iniquity of us all. And the young man stood there puzzled. Oh, he said, I'm to stand up straight and come out. And he said then, I'm to trust Christ. I see it now. All my sin was put on Jesus, and the Lord has laid on him my sin. Now I can stand up straight. He's forgiven me. So the next night, Dr. Mackay got there early, and he went up and sat on a platform, kept looking for that young man. Service started, and he hadn't come in, and that young man had his Bible. And after all, Dr. Mackay was Scotch, and he wasn't about to depart with that Bible. And so he waited, and finally he saw the young man come in. And Dr. Mackay went down to meet him and to get his Bible. And he said, "Young man, did you do what I said?" The lad said to him, he says, "Yes, I did." Well, he said, "What happened?" "Well," he said, "I did what you said. I came to that first all in Isaiah 53:6, and it fitted me. And then I came out standing up straight, because you told me to bend down at the first one. And I stood up straight and come out at the last all." And Dr. Mackay said, "Then what happened?" The young man says, "Well, I know now that Jesus is my Savior, and I've trusted him." My friend, we begin at the sheep gate, and we come out at the sheep gate. And I think throughout eternity, we're going to talk about the sheep gate, where the Lord Jesus died down here 1,900 years on Golgotha, the place of a skull for your sins and mine.

0: When you're a slave to sin, life is never truly satisfying. 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
1: Hey, thank you so much for joining us as we close out this month together. We've had a great month talking about some principles from the Word of God that give us perspective on life. And perspective is everything. You know, if you don't have the perspective of heaven, you only have what earthly principles can give you, and that'll never be enough. So we've added to your reservoir of truth, and we've added to your principles of living, and we hope you're not just listening to this truth, but that you're applying it to your life. As you know, we have produced some new kinds of books over this last year. We decided to do some things in the fiction genre, and I have asked my friend Sam O'Neill to help me. I'm not a fiction writer, but he's taken the things that I have taught about the future and put them into an intriguing story. The second volume of that series, called Shattered, has just been released, and it's available to you as a resource during the month of July. Now here's today's lesson. Let's open our hearts to it. Paul said to the Romans, "You were enslaved to sin, but then you were enlightened by the mold of doctrine into which you were poured." And Paul's concept here is incredible to me. He said, "You were slaves to sin." What is the power that will take you out of that slavery? Being enlightened by a form of doctrine. Doctrine which changes your life. What is doctrine? It's the systematic teaching of the Word of God. It's not church light. I came across these sarcastic words by Wilbur Reese. See if they don't resonate with something you know. He wrote, "I would like to buy $3 worth of God, please. Not enough to explode my soul or disturb my sleep, but just enough to equal a cup of warm milk or a snooze in the sunshine. I want ecstasy, not transformation. I want the warmth of the womb, not a new birth. I want a pound of the eternal in a paper sack. I'd like to buy just $3 worth of God, please." Did you know that's where a lot of folks are today? Don't give us doctrine. Give us something that makes us feel good. But feel good doesn't change lives. And what Paul is doing while he writes to the Romans is giving us some great truth here. He's saying, "You were enslaved to sin, but you were changed by the form of doctrine to which you were exposed. And then through this enlightenment, you were emancipated. You were set free." And then it starts all over again. Having been enslaved and enlightened and emancipated, now they're enslaved again. Notice verse 18, "And you became slaves of righteousness." Once again, you can't be slaves to two masters. These Romans, as Paul writes to them, had been enslaved to sin, and then they heard the gospel and the mold or the truth that was poured into them, and they were enlightened. They became Christians, and they were emancipated. And now the Bible says, "And now, having been set free from the old slavery, you become slaves to Christ." Wow. Now, how are these things alike? From the characteristics of slavery to the cycle of slavery, we now see the comparisons of it. And I want you to notice two phrases in verse 19 that put this together for us grammatically. He says, "Just as you presented your members as slaves to uncleanness and of lawlessness leading to more lawlessness, so now present your members as slaves of righteousness to holiness." Now, here's Paul's teaching. He's saying there was a time when you presented your members, which is your faculties, your mind, your heart, your soul, your body, your members. He said you presented your members to slavery, to sin. Just as you did it then, so now do that same thing to your new master, to Christ. Paul says that our response to grace is to be as absolute as our response was to sin. The apostle uses this parallel language to make this point. First of all, giving us the illustration of the old slavery. He says, "Just as you once presented your members as slaves to uncleanness and lawlessness leading to more lawlessness." Isn't that what we did when we were not Christians? Before coming to Christ, we gave ourselves to sin. We didn't even think it was a bad thing. It was just what everybody did. What did you do when you didn't know Christ? You did what you wanted to do. What was best for you? What made you happy? What gave you pleasure? What turned you on? That's where the world is today. We made our bodies available to Satan to use for whatever purposes. And when Paul uses the word uncleanness, he's talking about our outward life. And when he uses the word lawlessness, he's talking about our inward life. And when he describes it as leading to more lawlessness, what he's telling us is that sin is not static, it's dynamic. That there isn't anything such as just being in a holding pattern in your sin. Here's the way it looks, folks. You're either getting better or you're getting worse, but you're not standing still. Aristotle, years before Paul, gave us this insight in a little paragraph I found. He said, each action which we do in life is voluntary, but with each voluntary action, our disposition becomes increasingly involuntary.

act, it will become a habit. And if you sow a habit, it will become your character. And if you sow a character, it will become your life. Paul talks about the old slavery, but now he wants us to understand how that applies to who we are in Christ. Notice verse 19. So now, present your members as slaves of righteousness for holiness. We are to take ourselves, and just as we allowed sin and pleasure and Satan and all of that just to have us, we're to come now to Christ, and in the same way, we're to say to him, Lord God, I am your slave. Take me. Use me for your purposes. Whatever you want, that's what I want. Tell me what to do, Lord. I'm ready to do it. Where are we going today, Lord? I'm your slave. I want to be your servant. And as we follow this pattern in Christ, we will discover that yielding ourselves to righteousness will have the same exponential effect on us as unrighteousness had before. If we go on living this righteous life and practicing it with all of our might and energy and all of our time, here's what we will find. We will find that the process that went on before, in which we went from bad to worse and became viler and viler, is upside down and reversed. You become cleaner and cleaner and purer and holier and more conformed into the image of the Son of God. That's how it works. You make a choice for God, and it makes the next choice for God easier to make. And little by little, you sow these choices of righteousness, and these choices become habits, and these habits become your character, and then your character becomes your life. One of the things this proves, if it doesn't prove anything else, men and women, is this. There's no such thing as staying the same as you are. You're either getting more and more holy or getting more and more sinful. Oh, no, you say, Pastor, I'm in the holding pattern. No, you're not. You may think you are, but you're not. You're either going toward Christ or you're moving away from him. So once again, I want to ask you, whose slave are you? Now, Paul is going to add another important part to this puzzle. He's going to show us the difference between these two slaveries, the contrast of them. And he's going to do this in a very interesting way, and it's real simple to see it because it just bounces right out of the text. In our old slavery, before we came to Christ, there were three things that we had. We had a freedom, and that freedom produced fruit, and that fruit ended up in our future, right? In our new slavery, we have a freedom, and that freedom produces a fruit, and that fruit becomes our future. Now, what was it like in the old life? Did I have freedom? Yes. You know what your freedom was from? You were free from doing anything good. That's it. You were free from good. You say, Pastor, where'd you get that? Well, look down in your Bibles. In verse 20, it says, for when you were slaves of sin, you were free in regard to righteousness. When you are not a Christian, when you don't know Christ, righteousness is no big deal. Whether it's right or wrong becomes less and less important. And if that wasn't true when Paul wrote Romans, boy, is it true today. Nobody stops to even ask, is this right or wrong or moral? They just do it because it's what I want to do. That's sin. Doing what you want to do without regard to what God wants is not righteousness. And what Paul is saying here, before you came to Christ, you had a freedom. You know what your freedom was? Your freedom to ignore anything good or righteous or anything else and just do whatever you wanted to do. You felt free to do that, didn't you? That's where we get the word free love. Free love says I can do whatever I want and there are no rights or wrongs and it doesn't matter. But what is the fruit of that freedom? Notice again in verse 21, what fruit did you have then in the things of which you are now ashamed? And you know what Paul says? When you live that way, you know what it produced? It produced the very things you're ashamed of right now as you look back on your life. Anybody beside your pastor got any things you're ashamed of when you think of your old life? Aren't you glad God took that shame away at the cross? But you still remember it, don't you? And what is the future of this kind of freedom that leads to the fruit of the things you're ashamed of? What is the future of it? Notice verse 21b. For the end of those things is what class? Death. It's death. The Bible says that you can live any way you want to. Do you want to give yourself to sin? Have you ever known people that do that? I mean, not just in a quiet way, but in an overt way. You just think they're trying to do everything they can that's evil as fast as they can do it, piling it on top of one another. You have the choice to do that? Absolutely. You're a free person. You do that, and I'm going to tell you what will happen. You'll create shameful conduct. But that's not the worst. The worst is it'll take you to death. Probably put you in the grave before you should.
go there, but

0: ultimately, it will give you the second death, which is separation from God forever and ever and ever. I know you don't want to go there. You don't want to be separated from God. The second death is separation from God. And the Bible says that when you give yourself to sin, it produces unrighteousness in your life, and the end thereof is death. Do you know what the Bible says? Listen to this. The Bible says there is a way which seems right to a man, but the end of it is death. Seems right to men today to say, I can do whatever I want. Nobody's going to tell me what to do. What do you mean there are rights and wrongs? My right is my right. Don't tell me what's right. I'm not going to tell you what's right, but God is. And you choose to go the other way, you can make that choice. But you don't get to choose what happens after you make that choice. Notice how that works in the new slavery. The new slavery looks like this. But having been set free from sin, we've become slaves to God. Which kind of freedom would you rather have? Freedom from sin or freedom from righteousness? When you become a Christian, does that mean you don't have any temptations, that you never sin? No, it means you don't have to sin anymore. You will, but you're not bound to it. You're not tied to it. It's not inevitable because he sets you free from it. And what's the fruit of that freedom? Fruit to holiness. You start doing things that are good and better and righteous and honorable. And what's the future? Verse 22, and the end is everlasting life. You see those two contrasts? The freedom, the fruit, the future. For the old nature, for the new. Easy to see the difference between the two of them. And now we come to the conclusion, which is what everybody loves when the pastor says that. Now we come to the conclusion. But it's just the conclusion of the text, not the conclusion of the sermon. So, verse 23 summarizes it all up. And do you know this verse? It's the end of this passage, and it's a summary. And here's what it says. For the wages of sin is death, but the gift of God is eternal life through Jesus Christ our Lord. Now, Paul says that, and that's a verse that's been used to bring many people to salvation, but in reality, it is much more than a salvation verse. Hear what he is saying. For those of you who continue to live on in the old slavery of sin, the wages that you're going to be paid is death. But here's the interesting part of this verse. The word for wages that Paul uses here is a special Greek word that most people will never understand unless somebody tells them, and it means everything. The word for wages is the word opsonia. And this refers to, listen to me, ration money. Wages that you're paid daily, your food money. Money that was given to the slaves to put in their pockets every day so that when it was time for them to break, they had some money, they had some rations to eat. Now watch. Paul says the rations of sin is death. Most people think this verse means that if you live the wrong way and you sin, when you die, you're going to get paid in a lump sum. Paul says, no. You're going to get paid every day, all the way to the end, and then the ultimate payment is the lump sum. How many of you know that when you're walking in sin and you're not walking with Christ, every day there's a little bit of payment for that? It's the uneasiness in your heart. It's the dissatisfaction with your life. It's the frustration with your relationships. It's the realization that something's missing. There's a hole in your heart that's not been filled with God. And those rations are paid every day, every day. The wages of sin is death. The rations for sin are death. When you talk to somebody who's just come to Christ and hasn't been a Christian so long that they've forgotten it, and they'll tell you, boy, is that ever true? When you don't know Christ, you get paid every day for living a sinful life. But listen to me, that's only one alternative. But the wages of sin is death, but the gift of God is eternal life through Jesus Christ our Lord. Would you rather have the wages or the gift? Would you rather have death or life? Would you rather have a life every day with the smell of death all over it, or a life every day with the aroma of eternity poured all over it? The wages of sin is death, but the gift of God is eternal life through Jesus Christ, our Lord. You got to serve somebody. Whose slave are you? Are you a servant of sin or are you a servant of Christ? Some of you say, well, Pastor Jeremiah, I'd become a servant of Jesus Christ, but frankly, it sounds boring to me. Did you know Paul made his choice to become a servant? Paul, in three of his letters, begins the letter by saying, Paul, a bondservant of Jesus Christ. Some of you think that if you live an absolute life of obedience and service to Jesus Christ, it's going to be boring. But I assure you, it is not. How could it be boring to walk in step with the Creator of the universe? Are you looking for a boring life? Well, you may not want to follow Christ if you want to be bored. Did you know God didn't create us to live this little safe in a bubble life? That's not what being a Christian is. As you begin to live more and more with Jesus Christ and follow His direction in your life, you're living life on the edge. It's an adventure. It's an excitement. It gets me up early every morning, keeps me up late at night, sometimes keeps me awake at night, walking with Jesus Christ. It's an exciting life, and God meant it to be that. So becoming a servant to Jesus Christ and turning over your agenda and your life to Him, that's not boring, man. You're taking an upward step. You're going to the next level because the most exciting person that ever walked on this earth was the Savior of the world. And He wants to enroll you in servitude to Him so that He can give you the life you always wanted. Don't come to me and say being a Christian's boring. Don't tell me that. I know better. Eugene Peterson, who paraphrased the Message, wrote this. He said, the word Christian means different things to different people. To one person, it means a stiff, upright, inflexible way of life, colorless and unbending. To another person, it means a risky, surprise-filled venture, live tiptoe at the edge of expectation. If we get our information from the biblical material, there is no doubt that the Christian life is a dancing, leaping, daring life. God is always full of surprises. And the one of the reasons why sometimes when you follow Christ, it's hard to make long-range plans, because He doesn't always tell you ahead of time. You got to sit loose in the saddle when you're a disciple of Christ, because He's got great plans for you. He doesn't always give them to you all the way in the future. He gives them to you one day at a time. Isn't He a surprising God? And you know, I tell people on my staff, I don't like surprises, but I like God's surprises. I came across this, and I think more than anything I've ever read in my life, it describes how the life of service to Jesus Christ rolls out. Let me just tell you, I know that all of us here aren't in the same place. Some of you have been Christians a long time, and you've been just living life as safe as you can, not wanting to get out of the comfort zone. I don't know who wrote this, because I can't find the author, but I'm going to read it to you, and you see if you don't understand what I'm saying. Listen to this. At first, I saw God as my observer and my judge, keeping track of the things I did wrong so as to know whether or not I merited heaven or hell when I die. He was out there sort of like a president. I mean, I recognized his picture when I saw it, but I really didn't know him. But later on, when I met Christ, it seemed as though life were rather like a bike ride. But it was a tandem bike, and I noticed that Christ was in the back helping me pedal. I don't know exactly when it was that He suggested we change places, but life hadn't been the same since. When I had control, I knew the way. I mean, it was rather boring, in fact, but it was predictable. It was the shortest distance between two points. But when He took the lead, when I got out of the front seat and He got in the front seat, He knew all the delightful long cuts. Up mountains, through rocky places, at breakneck speeds. It was all I could do to hang on. And even though it looked like madness, He would just turn around and say to me, keep pedaling. I worried and I was anxious and I asked, where are You taking me, Lord? And He laughed and He didn't answer. And I started to learn to trust Him. I forgot my boring life and entered into the adventure. And when I'd say, I'm scared, He leaned back and touched my hand. He took me to people with gifts that I needed, gifts of healing and acceptance and joy. They gave me gifts to take on my journey, my Lord's and mine. And we were off again, and He said, give the gifts away. They're extra baggage, too much weight. So I did. to the people we met, and I found that in giving I received, and still our burden was light. I did not trust him at first in control of my life. If you want to know the truth, I thought he was going to wreck it. But he knows bike secrets. He knows how to make it bend to take sharp corners. He knows how to jump to clear high rocks. He knows how to fly to short and scary passages. And I'm learning to shut up and pedal in the strangest places, and I'm beginning to enjoy the view and the cool breeze on my face with my delightful constant companion, Jesus Christ. And when I'm sure I just can't do any more, he just smiles and says, pedal. That's what it means to be a servant of Christ. And my friends, if you're not a Christian, it starts with taking him as your Savior and Lord. But if you're a Christian and you've been holding on to the control of your life because you are afraid that if you give it to Christ, he might wreck it, I want to promise you, I was there once, and I gave it all to him, and he has done more in my life than I could ever have dreamed about. I promise you, his plan for you is better than your plan for you. And when you come to the place when you're willing to accept that and you say, Lord, okay, no conditions, no holds barred, here I am. Take my life. Get ready for the adventure of your life. The greatest sense of freedom you ever know is the freedom you know as a slave of Jesus Christ. Just to get up every day and make it your goal to do whatever he tells you to do. No variation, no alternative. I don't know if we've ever lived a perfect day like that. But when we live that way, as servants of the Lord, slaves to the Master, we find the ultimate joy that is available to us as Christians. Tomorrow, I'm going to talk with you about something that I'm very familiar with because I've taught on this for years and years. You might think it's a stewardship message, but it's not. It's just a principle message. It's called getting through giving. And we're going to learn that we receive if we give, we receive what we receive more than we give, and we receive after we give. All of that tomorrow, laid out in principle. I hope you'll join us for the final message in July. I'll see you then. Thanks for listening today.
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until 10:30 in the morning while you are having time with your family and friends and just enjoying their company. Hope we will be able to enjoy our time together again. For today's edition of Music and Memories, we will be playing your favorite songs of yesteryears. We will also have a time of song analysis, and for today, we will be looking at the beautiful song entitled Stand By Me by Ben E. King. We will also have our devotion by the sea, wherein we will look at the lessons that we can learn from the birds. So just sit back and relax. Here's our first salvo of our lineup this morning here at Music and Memories, wherein we brought back memories through the music that we play. And I'm your friend, Mel.

For our song analysis this morning, we will be looking at the song Stand By Me by Ben E. King. Stand By Me is a timeless 1961 soul and R&B classic that blends gospel emotion with a pop sensibility. The origin and inspiration of the song Stand By Me by Ben E. King was developed wherein it's a melody and a cappella in 1960 and brought it to producers Jerry Leiber and Mike Stoller. Stoller added the signature bass pattern and they finished the lyrics together. The inspiration for this song, wherein the title and the theme draw from 1950s gospel spiritual called Stand By Me, Father by Sam Cooke and J.W. Alexander. This song is credited to Ben E. King, Jerry Leiber, and Mike Stoller, often under the pseudonym Elmo Glick. The theme for this song is courage and solidarity. The lyrics express steadfast loyalty, comfort, and safety in companionship when facing life's hardships, like the line, "No, I won't be afraid, just as long as you stand by me." The universal message of this song, Stand By Me, wherein while initially inspired by King's affection for his partner Betty Nelson, the song transcends romance to speak universally about friendship, social solidarity, and human resilience. For the instrumentation of Stand By Me, it features a lush, classical-sounding two-part string arrangement alongside subtle Latin-infused percussion elements, including a triangle and a gourd guro for a sparkling texture. For vocal delivery, Ben E. King delivers a soaring, gospel-infused lead vocal performance backed by rich R&B harmonies. Friends, let's listen and enjoy now this song, Stand By Me by Ben E. King, only here at Music and Memories with your friend Mel.

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1: For our Devotion by the Sea this morning, observing birds by the sea teaches us profound spiritual lessons about trusting God's daily provision, living free from anxiety amid shifting environments, and finding deep stability in the Creator, just as coastal birds and pelicans navigate vast waters. Jesus noted in Matthew chapter 6, verse 26, that birds do not store in food in barns, yet God feeds them. Watching seabirds swoop over the ocean reminds us that the Creator who sustains wildlife will also provide for our daily needs without the burden of worry. Coastal birds rise with the morning light and actively seek what they need without panic, modeling a life of active trust and reliance. One of the characteristics of birds is resilience over that deep waters, filtering the noise. Certain seabirds can drink salty ocean water because specialized glands filter out the harsh salt. Spiritually, this mirrors our need to navigate a difficult world without letting its bitterness and toxicity enter or poison our inner spirit. Seabirds use coastal winds and powerful currents to be able to rise above the storms. They glide effortlessly rather than fighting the gale. This teaches us to surrender our heavy burdens and rely on higher spiritual strength. Strength to carry us on some heavy situations that can come our way. We can see where Jesus is coming from when he shared on the Sermon on the Mount, when he talked about the dependence on God. Look at the birds of the air, he says. They neither sow nor reap nor gather into barns, and yet your heavenly Father feeds them. Are you not more valuable than they? And can any of you, by worrying, add a single hour to your span of life? This account is from Matthew chapter 6, verses 26 to 27. Maybe some of us had anxiety dreams every now and then. I'd been busy with our lives, and maybe you have been busy with your life too, and we have been worrying. But we have to be reminded that if the robins are okay or the birds are okay, you will be okay too, since God cares for them. I know I'd be okay too. I didn't need to worry. It wouldn't make a difference to worry. I needed the reminder to depend on God. I looked up to see one of the birds, its beak full of dried grass. They were rebuilding their nests through life's unpredictable storms. Friend, maybe you are in a situation wherein you are in the process of like building your life, preparing for some uncertainties of life. But be rest assured that our Heavenly Father is guiding you. He is providing for you every day. And if He is able to provide for the birds, He is able to provide for you too. Let's pray. Father, we thank you for allowing us to see this morning your love and concern for the birds of the air and the lessons that you can learn from them. Thank you for making us realize that we are more valuable than the birds of the air and sea. And we should not worry because you are taking care of all our needs and that we are more valuable than the birds. This we ask with thanksgiving in Jesus' name. Amen.

Well, friend, I would like to say thank you so much for joining me again for this edition of Music and Memories, only here at FEBC Bicol, KR104.3 The Way FM. We're in this program brought back memories through the music that we are playing here at Music and Memories every Sunday, 9:45 in the morning till 10:30 in the morning. And this has been your friend Mel. God bless you and have a blessed Sunday.

0: God's work is no stroll through the garden. Anyone engaged in ministry will encounter an uphill journey. And unless you're prepared for the climb, it might be tempting to give up. Today on Insight for Living, Chuck Swindoll teaches from Isaiah chapter 6, where the prophet received his calling. Immediately, Isaiah sensed his inadequacy. He wanted to quit. But whether you're engaged in full-time missions or another profession, we can all glean insight on both the challenge and the reward of following God's call. Chuck titled his message, Strengthening Your Grip on Missions.
1: Isaiah felt lonely. What God did in his life was not to push him as a member of the military forces of Judah overseas. He simply saw fit to snuff from his life a friend named Uzziah. This young Israeli discovered that his friend had died. Uzziah's death was as untimely as Lincoln's in 1865. If ever they needed a king that walked with God, they needed him then, and he died. The Living Bible seems to capture the significance of that death by putting the first sentence closing at the words, well, let me read it from the Living. The year King Uzziah died, I saw the Lord! Exclamation point. Links them together. I think that's the way it was. It was the year when the world seemed to come to a stop. It was a year when the cave fell in on him. Brings up the first of five principles I want to share with you from these verses. God uses circumstances to make us aware of his presence. For some of you, it has been the loss of a friend. For others, the loss of a mate, death or divorce. For others, it has been the loss of a job, or the news of a crippling illness that is creeping onto your life, or that of your loved one. For some, it's been the surprise of a move, and you're going to have to pull up roots and go somewhere else. And human as we are, our tendency is to fight back and to say, what right does he have to intervene and to invade my life? When I have it mapped out like I think it ought to be, and it's working so far, it's so smooth, it's so simple, why all the rototilling of my life? Who is this distant deity? Is he peeved? Is he angry? You see, circumstances are designed to make us aware of God's presence. Whatever the circumstance, God is in it, and he is making his presence known. Isaiah was what we would say at church. He was in the temple. He was in worship, perhaps weeping in the grief of his friend Uzziah. In the year King Uzziah died, I saw the Lord. I saw him in control. And I saw him high. I saw him lifted up. Isaiah saw him up there. And the train of his robe filled the temple. He was everywhere. Think of that. All over the place was the presence of the Lord. You see, the death of Uzziah had stopped Isaiah in his tracks, and God suddenly came to his attention, and he saw the Lord lifted up high with perspective, sovereignly seated on the throne. You will never fully understand what we call the call of God until you see him high and lifted up, until you see him filling your circumstances, until you read him in all of the empty places. Then you'll say, I understand. The New International Version calls these creatures that were flying about the Lord seraphs. A seraph, plural form in Hebrew, is seraphim. They're angelic creatures. With two of those wings, they covered their face. With two of their wings, they covered their feet and the lower torso. And with two of their wings, they flew about the throne. Imagine that. Huh. Talk about a moving sight. They fluttered all over the throne. They were all about the presence of God. And Isaiah saw them as they moved about. And lo and behold, they began to speak. They stood above him. They flew around him. Verse 3. One called to another. Merrill Unger suggests from their antiphonal chant, we may conceive them to have been ranged in opposite rows on each side of the throne. So one group on this side began to say, holy, holy, holy is the Lord God of hosts. The earth is full of his glory. And they answered back, holy, holy, holy, Lord God of hosts. The earth is full of his glory. Holy, holy, holy, holy, holy, holy. The place was alive with sound. Second principle, God reveals his character to make us see our need. God reveals his character to make us see our need. That's the way it was. Isaiah stumbled into that temple to worship, and he saw the Lord high and lifted up. He remembered his dead friend, Uzziah. And that same year, visited by the Lord, Isaiah begins to hear, the Lord God is holy, infinitely holy. That's why the name is repeated three times.

unclean lips, and I dwell among a people of unclean lips. My eyes have seen the King, the Lord of hosts. A few miles from where we live here in Fullerton is the Laguna Festival of the Masters, Pageant of the Masters. And this Laguna Arts presentation every year provides a vast number of the masters that come to life. And we who have been there have sort of oohed and awed our way through the presentation. Night falls and lights go down, and stepping into these frames are living creatures, living people. Some have been sprayed with silver or sprayed with gold, or they have the garments of the medieval era, and they strike a pose and then they hold it, almost as if not breathing for a period of a few minutes. That's what Isaiah saw. Framed in the heavenlies were flaming angels. But this one was different because one stepped out of the frame and moved toward him with a live coal from off the altar in his hand. He spotted Isaiah in the worship, and he, with a coal in his hand, moved toward Isaiah. The one who had just said, "Woe is me," disqualified. Before we watch what happens, I want to say that there isn't a person here today who hasn't reason to say, "I am ruined." Some of you say, "Oh, if you only knew the temper, the terrible temper that I struggle with." Others of you, "The financial mess I have made of my life." Others, "I can't speak very well in public." Others will say, I have a record of illness. I'm not strong. Some would say, "I have been in prison." Some would admit, I have been in deep trouble. I am a divorcee. I have been on drugs. I'm in no shape to think that God could speak to me. For whatever it's worth, and I suggest it only for the practical value, I think Isaiah battled with profanity. Woe is me. When pressure mounts and the stress is great, I'm a man like men around me. I become profane. Will you notice what the angel touches when he visits the prophet in distress? Verse 7, "He touched my mouth." My mouth? Not the scroll from which he would speak as God's prophet. He touched my mouth. The very area of struggle in my life, the very area of need, he touched my mouth and he said, "Your iniquity is taken away. Your sin is forgiven. You're freed. You're useful. You're clean. You can do it." Maybe it was this scene that Bill Gaither saw when he wrote, "Shackled by a heavy burden, neath a load of guilt and shame. Then the hand of Jesus touched me, and now I am no longer the same." You think God can't handle that thing you're using to keep you from him? He's not running low on seraphs, you know. The fire hasn't gone out on the altar. My vision was so limited. I still struggle with limited vision. Not this kind, though that's becoming more a problem. Look like I'm wearing Coke bottle bottoms these days. Or eyes are getting so bad. No, I have trouble with faith. I have trouble with doubt. I have trouble seeing down the road. I'm not good in long-range planning. Today's a big enough load, to say nothing of planning for 5 years from now. He touched my eyes. He caused me to see outside my own backyard. You see, God reveals his character to make us see our need, and it's often in contrast. God gives me his vision to show me how limited mine is. God showed Isaiah his holiness to show him how impure his own lips were. And all he asks is, "Admit the need, admit the limitation, and I'll visit you with a coal from the altar." That's not going to stand in my way. You're to be used by me, and I will assure you I can handle that thing you're saying is keeping you from me. Verse 8 begins with a great word. "Then I heard the voice of the Lord."

0: Principle number three, God gives us hope to make us know we are useful. Would you notice what God says to Isaiah? Whom shall I send? Who will go for us? This is God. Couldn't he handle it? Why, he's God, he can handle anything. But in God's sovereign plan, he arranges things so that people become a part of that plan. Certainly he could send angels to cover this earth with his message. That isn't his plan. His plan is to uproot people and to pull them up from their familiar circumstances and then to send them on their way. You see, God saw a world Isaiah never saw. God was high and lifted up. He saw the borders of Judah. He saw into and beyond Assyria. And God, looking all about, said, whom shall I send for them? Who will go for us? Ever been bored at a ball game and you roll up the program and you look through it like this? Sure you have. You've done that. I've seen people do that in church services at times. They look through. You know who I see? I see about 20 people when I do that. About 20 folks. When I take it away, I see 2,500. I see 20 when I roll it up. But when I take it away, I can see the whole thing. The all of Isaiah's life, he had just sort of rolled up his life and looked that way. And God said, oh, who will go for us? Isaiah, it's bigger than where you think it is. Do you realize when I was sitting on that bus in 1957 in the winter of that year, and I was on my way to Pendleton, and one day later on my way to Okinawa by way of Japan, a stop in Formosa. Do you realize what I thought of God? I thought God was an American. I thought he spoke with a Texas accent. He liked fried okra and, you know, red beans and cornbread and T-bone steak, barbecue. Why, I had never heard a shamisen in my life until I was in Japan and I heard the plucking of a new music. My whole world was wrapped up in my own life. I had never seen, I had never thought of a world different from my own, and neither have most of you. You've got your life mapped out. You've got it arranged. Why change it? It's a hassle. It's expensive to do that. I mean, what's the family going to do? I'll tell you, it's just the fourth principle. God expands our vision to make us evaluate our availability. Who will go for us, Isaiah? God expands our vision to make us evaluate our availability. You done that lately? Who in the world can use a guy this age? Well, I don't know of a mission board that wouldn't. With a few basic qualifications, you're on your way. Well, I've never been to seminary. Well, that may be in your favor, friend. All I know is printing. I got it under my fingernails. Well, how about printing in Japan? How about Mexico? How about Germany? How about Scandinavia? How about putting that profession to work somewhere else? Oh, well, look at Isaiah. Then I said, here am I. Send me. Isn't that simple? You'd think, well, that's the way he'd been doing. Oh, no, not all of his life. No. He'd walked in there grieved, broken over his circumstances. His Uzziah friend had died. And all of a sudden, he's got a world on his heart, and he walks out saying, Lord, Adonai, send me. Take me. I'll go. I'm available. I love that. Because that's what I said on that bus at night. All of a sudden, I came into the life of some men I had never met. And I thought, could it be? Could it be? Wow. Now, in your mind, when you think of that, you think of the excitement, the thrill, the success, quote unquote, of the field. Wouldn't it be great to come back to the Fullerton Church, stand up and say, 3 million people came to know Christ last year because I shared. Oh, wait. Look at the next verse. He said, go and tell this people. See, as soon as he said, I'll go, then God said, fine, that's it. Go and tell this people. You're going to find that they're going to keep on listening, but they won't perceive. They'll keep looking, but they won't understand. Their hearts will be insensitive. Their ears will be dull. Their eyes will be dim. They won't even see with their eyes. They won't hear with their ears. They won't understand with their heart. They won't repent and be healed. Can you imagine Isaiah? Can you understand verse 11? Lord,
1: how long?
0: Doesn't that sound typical? Sounds like Habakkuk. Ever read Habakkuk? Some of you have read Habakkuk, the prophet. I mean, the people were miserable, wicked, godless. And he said, Lord, what are you going to do? And the Lord said, I've got a plan, but you wouldn't believe it. Tell me, I believe it. The Lord said, I'm going to use the Chaldeans. I can't believe it. How long are you going to do that? What do you mean? You're taking something awful and you're dealing with something bad. Like killing a roach with a shotgun, you know? You burn down the barns to get rid of the rats. You know, that doesn't fit. God's timing is like that. Mary was too young to have a baby. Elizabeth was too old to have a baby. Principle number 5, God tells us the truth to make us focus on reality. I'm not gonna shoot you a crooked stick, Isaiah. It's gonna be tough. You're gonna be in those villages and you're gonna look around at times and you're going to say, where are those that have heard the message? And they will not emerge. You will slug it out year after year, Isaiah, and you will not have hundreds and thousands of people following in your wake. That's not reality. He answered, you'll do it until the cities are devastated and without an inhabitant, until the houses are without people, and the forsaken places are all over the land. You see, friend, the mission call is not, where can I go to be successful? But Lord, what do you want me to do? And my answer will be yes. The results are yours. It won't be a divine P&L, you see. It won't be a follow-up in some business term. It will be obedience. That's the issue. Obedience. Some teenager sitting here right now listening to these words, you haven't the foggiest idea what your future holds, and unless I miss my guess, God's checked out. You haven't given one serious, significant thought to the possibility of changing your whole career plans to push yourself toward that area of service He might want for you. I speak to some attorney or some physician. Never thought that maybe a part of your summer could be given to some phase of ministry that would absolutely save the health of an area or serve a group of people outside your own backyard. We don't think like that. God uses circumstances to make us aware of His presence. God reveals His character to make us see our need, and then He gives us hope to make us know we're useful. Then He expands our vision to help us evaluate our availability. And finally, He tells us the truth to make us focus on reality. Well, on a lonely ride on a bus, when I felt forsaken, distant, angry even, God stepped in my life and said, you're my child, but you're struggling against me rather than walking with me. One very wise sage wrote, let's not yield to anxious forebodings for the future of the church or of our land. God has provided against all contingencies in some unlikely quarter, in a shepherd's hut or an artisan's cottage. God has yet His prepared and appointed instrument. As yet, the shaft is hidden in His quiver in the shadow of His hand. But at the precise moment at which it will tell with the greatest effect, it will be produced, launched on the air. Tuck your children in at night. Does it ever dawn on you that God's wanting to pull one or two or maybe all of them out of the nest and use them for His glory? 3 years after the Civil War, when we were licking our wounds and wondering what we were going to do next, Mary Thompson had vision beyond her years. she wrote, "Give of thy sons to bear the message glorious. Give of thy wealth to speed them on their way. Pour out thy soul for them in prayer victorious, and all thou spendest, Jesus will repay." 5 bodies floated face down in the Curay River in Ecuador, in the interior. The American press came with its constant message of sarcasm. In vain, what a waste." But who knows how many thousands said yes because of 5 men who died reaching the Alcas, who have now been evangelized, by the way. I was one of them. In my own way, I was as distant from God as that Alca Indian that had never heard of Christ. On a lonely Greyhound bus, my life was stopped, turned around. May we pray. Surely your presence has been in this place. We have felt your power and your grace. We have even heard the rush of angel wings. We've seen glory on each face. Thank you, Father, for ministering in this timely way. Thank you for the precious reminder of my own memory at a time when I thought you had forsaken me forever. You really had moved closer than ever in my life. Thank you for patiently dealing with this stubborn man and bringing me to a place of realization. Now I pray that as you speak and urge and woo and win through these who have listened so carefully today, that you will be glorified in whatever comes from this service. We have made every effort not to play on the emotions or use guilt to shame people into a change in their career, Father. May your Spirit take up the torch, bring on the coals, and speak. In the name of Christ, we pray. Amen.
2: 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I'm Bill Meyer, inviting you to hear Chuck Swindoll's biblical answer next weekend on Insight for Living.

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1: And now here's Pastor Mel with his message on 1 John chapter 4 verses 10 to 12 entitled God, the Alpha and Omega.
2: Now, when we look at this passage that we are going to study, it is very clear that God is both the initiator or the author of our faith. He is likewise the end goal of why we have to walk in love. As such, we can say that He is the beginning and the end, or the Alpha and Omega of our Christian walk. Once again, let us understand that our God is the center of gravity. He is the sun by which our life revolves around. And therefore, my dear friends, we are to allow ourselves to be walking in the sphere of life that God has brought us into, being sons and daughters of God. Now, if we walk in His will, it will impact our living directly and send us on a trajectory of growth. And this should really be our goal. Sadly, there are a lot of people who are on status quo basis. They do not want to grow. They are simply on maintenance mode. And this is something that is very sad and very tragic, because as we very well know, Christianity, as well as anything else, is a matter of momentum. And the moment we stop, not only do we lose momentum, actually what happens is we begin to walk on a downward spiral in our Christian lives. And therefore, there is no such thing really as staying in one place. Either we are going up or we are going down, either moving forward or moving backward. And again, our desire is to grow in the things of God's kingdom. So let's unpack our study today, and let's begin with God, the initiator of love and redemption, in verse 10. Let us read once again. And this is love, not that we love God, but that He loved us and sent His Son to be the propitiation for our sins. Now, the immensity and quality of God's love is seen in that phrase wherein it says He loves us by sending His only begotten Son. And when did this happen? This happened when you and I did not love God at all. In fact, that phrase, not that we love, is in the perfect tense, which speaks of the standing condition of our stony hearts. In other words, my dear friends, we were in a state of rebellion against God. We were His adversaries, His enemies. There was nothing in our hearts that sought God at all. No religious affection whatsoever. And yet the opposite is true when it comes to God. He is the one who chose to love us even though we were unlovable. In Romans chapter 5, verse 6, all the way to verse 8, it says, "For while we were still sinners," or helpless rather, "at the right time, Christ died for the ungodly. For one will hardly die for a righteous man, though perhaps for the good man, someone would dare even to die. But God demonstrates His own love toward us in that while we were yet sinners, Christ died for us." Now think about this, my dear friends. There was absolutely nothing in us that God should be attracted to help us and give favor and mercy toward us. We were all filthy, dirty, offensive, and as I mentioned to you, in a state of rebellion. And therefore, what we truly deserve was the wrath of God. And yet, instead of God's wrath, we find His mercy and His grace in operation by making that initiative. The initiative, my dear friends, comes from God. Why? Because there is no way it could come from us because of our total depravity. And this total depravity had taken place because of the sin of our parents, Adam and Eve, and they produced in us this original sin. And this original sin caused us to have this natural propensity towards sin. And not only that, a natural propensity to turn away from God. And that is why Romans chapter 3, verse 10 and following is really spot on. It says, "As it is written, there is none righteous, not even one. There is none who seeks for God. All have turned aside. Together they have become useless. There is none who does good. There is not even one. Their throat is an open grave. With their tongues, they keep deceiving. The poison of asp is under their lips, whose mouth is full of cursing and bitterness. Their feet are swift to shed blood. Destruction and misery are in their paths, and the path of peace they have not known. There is no fear of God before their eyes. My dear friends, this is who you and I are. Because of our original sin, we have become totally depraved. We have absolutely no capacity nor ability to seek for God. We can probably think about trying to reach out to God, but there is no true seeking and true reaching out towards God. And whatever we do in relation with God, there is always a selfish agenda in mind. And therefore, my dear friends, there is no one who is pure in the eyes of God, no one who is pure in their desire to seek for God. And that is why Jesus makes the declaration, apart from God's initiative, we cannot come to Him. We cannot come to God. John chapter 6, verse 44 states, "No one can come to me unless the Father who sent me draws him, and I will raise him up on the last day." So clearly, once again, there is no capability nor ability on our part to come to terms with our Lord Jesus Christ. Why? Because we will always have that opposite reaction, desire, and affection against the Lord. Now, in fact, the book of Romans calls us the enemies of God. Romans chapter 5, verse 10, it says, "For if while we were enemies, we were reconciled to God through the death of His Son, much more, having been reconciled, we shall be saved by His life." And once again, we see the grace of God here in spite of the fact that we were His enemies. Now, the Bible says that Jesus provided propitiation to us. Now, what is propitiation? Well, propitiation emphasizes the appeasement or the satisfaction of God's wrath and holy justice. Now, you might ask, well, why should God's justice be satisfied? Why does it have to be satisfied if we are to have redemption for us? Well, the answer is because if God's justice is not satisfied and He just condescends to forgive man without paying the penalty of sin, then it means that God is not holy and He would have compromised His very character. So how can propitiation take place? Well, Romans 6:23 states, "For the wages of sin is death, but the free gift of God is eternal life in Christ Jesus our Lord." Death, my dear friends, is the necessary sacrifice to satisfy the holiness and justice of God. So that's the only way we can pay our debt to God. And by the way, it is an eternal debt. It is a death that is immeasurable and cannot really be paid for. And why is that so? Because we sin against God every single day. So if we think about it, we should be dying 1,000 deaths, 1,000,000 deaths, in fact. And therefore, what we really need is a one perfect eternal sacrifice that would satisfy God. And that would only be possible through a perfect man, and that can only mean only Jesus, the Son of God, the second person, the Blessed Trinity, and the one who took on flesh is the only one who is qualified to make that sacrifice so that God's holy demands would be satisfied. So again, a sacrifice was necessary to satisfy the demand of God's law, but God Himself provided the sacrifice out of His incomparable love. The typology, my dear friends, is you recall the story of God asking Abraham to sacrifice his only son, Isaac. And so Abraham made that trip to Mount Moriah and he tied his son and he was about to strike his son and make his son a sacrifice. But you and I know what happened. Abraham was told to stay his hand and instead God provided a ram to be sacrificed. Well, my dear friends, in this particular case, in the New Testament, instead of us being sacrificed, God provided a sacrifice. And that happens to be His only begotten Son, Jesus Christ. So salvation is the story of God reaching down and reaching out to man. The other religions speak an altogether different story. It speaks about man trying to reach God, which, by the way, is an impossible dream. And therefore, my dear friends, if you're listening to me, abandon all efforts to save yourself, because good works will not save you. Only the one perfect sacrifice of Jesus Christ in Calvary is going to bring about your redemption, cleansing and washing of your sins. As Isaiah said, though your sins be as scarlet, they will be washed white as snow. And if you receive Christ as Lord and Savior of your life, repenting of all your sins, asking God to mold and change you, you will receive the free gift of eternal life and salvation. And that, my dear friends, is my prayer to you. In verse 11, we go to God's required response. It says in verse 11, "Beloved, if God so loved us, we also ought to love one another." My dear friends, the word "so" here, when it says "so loved us," is a contrast emphasis, which speaks of the immensity of His love, which is immeasurable. In other words, God's love is extraordinary. You cannot measure it. There is no height, no length, no width, no depth by which we can measure the love of God. God so loved us. And my dear friends, I pray that you will be truly impacted by this extraordinary love. Now, if God loves us being His children, we must likewise manifest this same character in our lives, most especially with one another. Why? Because we happen to be brothers and sisters in the Lord. The Spirit of God has baptized us into this one body called the church, otherwise known as God's household. And therefore, we should be loving one another. When the Bible says we also ought to love one another, it is another contrast emphasis, signifying that this is what is expected of Christians and not anyone else. In other words, if He extended love to us, we will extend love to others. If He was gracious to us, we will be gracious to others as well. If we were granted mercy, then we will grant mercy as well to the others. This is how you and I should respond. Incidentally, if we are unable to do that, to love one another, once again, it may be teaching us that we're not truly born again. Now, going back once again, the word "love" happens to be in the present tense, and once again, signify that this should be the general characteristic of our lives. In other words, our love for one another should be a lifestyle. It should be a way of life. That's how it is supposed to be. Finally, we go to verse 12. God's blessing, His presence, and our maturity. It says, "No one has seen God anytime. If we love one another, God abides in us and His love is perfected in us." Now, the point of John here is nobody has seen God, but if we love one another, we have the assurance that God will remain with us, that God's presence is with us, even though He may be invisible. And my dear friends, I believe this is the reason why when we are given occasions to be able to love one another, palpable presence of God is just there. It's almost tangible. Cannot see Him, but we can feel Him. Why? Because He loves those who love one another. And that is why, dear friends, what a blessing it is to have the presence of God, His manifest presence, when we do what He wants us to do. Now, it says here, His love is perfected in us. Now, His love here could either refer to His love for us or to our love for Him or to His nature. So it is possible that this is not His love for us, but rather our love for Him. So what does it mean when it says, "And His love is perfected in us"? Now, if it is our love for Him, this is perfected, meaning matured, as we love the brethren. Perfected is in the perfect tense, which means that this lifestyle of love is going to mature us and cause us to grow in our faith. The implication is that if we do not walk in love, it will mean spiritual immaturity, and that will be our lot. Again, our desire is to grow. Jesus wants us to grow. Paul wanted to grow. He says, "Not that I have obtained perfection, but I press on towards the goal of Christ Jesus. Christianity, my dear friends, needs the momentum to propel us forward into spiritual maturity. But many of us have lost the momentum. Why? Because we're not moving forward. We are not going on a trajectory towards righteousness and towards loving one another. And the result of that is a coldness takes place in our hearts, such that we find ourselves drifting away from the center of gravity, which is God. And what happens is carnality, immaturity, and that should not be the case. We need to mature. So once again, my dear friends, very important that we be able to respond in a proper way. Allow me to end in a story. The 1981 Special Olympics state finals were held in Mount Pleasant, Michigan. And nearly 3,000 special athletes competed in summer games in which caring was more important than winning. Another factor that distinguished this unusual competition rather from others was that the participants, all at least 8 years old, were all mentally impaired. According to Bob Becker of the Grand Rapids Press, the events were run like those in any other track meet, with one exception. For each finish, one was manned by what the Special Olympians dubbed as the huggers. Their job, in addition to calling out the winners, was to encourage each competitor throughout the race and to greet each one at the finish line, a hug and a pat on the back. Becker said that love was the key to the event's success. My dear friends, Christianity is proven if we are huggers. Let us love one another, for God first loved us.
1: Amen. God is indeed both the Alpha and the Omega of our Christian life. While we were still sinners, Christ became the perfect sacrifice for our sins so that we could be reconciled to God and be with Him for all eternity. What a beautiful reminder from Pastor Mel. As that truth truly sinks into our hearts, may it not only be another message, but may it change the way we live. Let's ask ourselves this: are we resting in what Christ has already done for us? Or are we still trying to earn God's acceptance? Does the way we love and forgive others reflect the love God has shown us? Let's pray as we end this episode. Our Heavenly Father, we'd like to thank you for loving us when we could never have loved you on our own. Thank you for sending your Son to be the perfect sacrifice for our sins. Please help us rest in your grace and to reflect your love in the way we live each day. In your mighty name we pray. Amen. 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

0: is God?
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3: 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What should we believe in? What should you live by? Here is Expositor's Edition, where we teach the Bible in all its clarity, simplicity, practicality, and authority. 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

0: kamakailan ay may naging viral na video kung saan sinabi ng tagapagsalita na theology can be an idol. Pinutakte ng sandamakmak na mga comments bashing ang video na ito. Totoo nga ba that theology can be an idol? Yan ang ating tatalakayin sa Expositors Edition, where we preach the word in all its simplicity, in all its practicality, in all its authority. Ako po si Pastor Eric Cortez ng Philinvest Community Christian Fellowship.
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That was the Baltimore consort in John Johnson's Qué Pasa. Next, the finale, from Leo Brouwer's Guitar Concerto No. 3, followed by the vivace from Johann Christoph Graupner's Sinfonia.

Timpanist Alexander Peter led the Dresden Philharmonic Chamber Orchestra in the Vivace from Johann Christoph Graupner's Sinfonia. Before that, we heard guitarist Julian Bream with the RCA Victor Chamber Orchestra under Leo Brower in the Finale from Brower's own Guitar Concerto No. 3. Next, the Scherzo Presto from Zdeněk Fibich's Symphony No. 2 in E-flat, Opus 38.

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Lorne Mazzella, the Berlin Radio Symphony Orchestra, in the Infernal Dance of All King Koshal's Subjects, from Igor Stravinsky's The Firebird. Next, the Allegro, from Carl Maria von Weber's Clarinet Concerto No. 2 in E-flat Major, Op. 74.

We heard clarinetist Rudolf Schlegel with a Philharmonic Orchestra under Henry Adolf in the Allegro from Carl Maria von Weber's Clarinet Concerto No. 2 in E-flat Major Opus 74. Next, the Gaiement from Joseph Baudin de Bois-Mautier's Cinquième Gentillesse, Opus 45, followed by the opening movement from Benjamin Britten's Sinfonietta Opus 1.

Lionel Friend led the Nash Ensemble in the opening movement from Benjamin Britten's Sinfonietta Opus 1. Before that, Arvani Gill led Le Concert Spirituel in the Gaiement from Joseph Baudin Dubois Mottier's Cinquième Gentillesse, Opus 45. We close with Mauro Giuliani's Concert Variations for Two Guitars, Opus 130.

0: with guitarists Robin Hill and Peter Wilczynski. And Mauro Giuliani's Concert Variations for Two Guitars, Opus 130.
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Stories That Build Faith, because hope is just a story away.

Good afternoon. I'm Pastor Ron, and I'm calling to you from Sarasota, Florida, in America. And I always look forward to when I can meet with you and talk with you about the things of God and about the stories that build faith. One of my objectives in life, even from when I first began the ministry, was to tell the stories that build faith. And one of my favorite scriptures in Romans chapter 10, verse 17 says, faith comes by hearing, and hearing by the word of God. And the word of God always builds faith. One of the things I appreciate about God is he comes into my heart and leaves me always changed. He leaves me blessed. He never does anything but sends his blessings. Once in a while, if I have done something wrong or if I have thought thoughts that were not right, why, I will feel the sense of the Holy Spirit coming to me in the still of the night. And as he begins to deal with me, it makes all the difference in the world. It builds my life. It builds my physical. It builds my spiritual. And it builds my happiness. And so I think that's one of the things I want to get across to you today. I am dealing with the life of David. And as I begin this, I would really like to talk to you about how God wants to build your life. I want to talk about the day of David's prophetic anointing, which essentially is in 1 Samuel 16. And this is the first time David is anointed. He was anointed three times, but the first time he was anointed was a prophetic anointing that was given upon him by Samuel. And Samuel, who had, anointed the first king of Israel, now has come to David and anointed him. But before we get into that, I want to talk about how it all began. God had been looking for a worshiper. One of the things about God being God is he is God largely because he is worshiped, and people recognize that he does nothing wrong, he does nothing bad, he always blesses, he never brings you to defeat unless you have lived a life inconsistent with his righteousness. And then in those cases, sometimes there become problems in our lives that we get out of control. And we walk our way. You know, I was walking by a shop yesterday, and I heard two men having a conversation. And one of those men said something like, he said, only the good die young. And as I thought about that, I thought, oh, that is sad that he would have that opinion. And I think he thinks that hell will be when all his buddies are there partying together, and in hell they will have one big bash. How wrong he is. I think that only the good die young. I think that's very sad. I know one thing. I want to live my life to where my life is good, my life is righteous, and I am walking in ways that are a benefit and a blessing to others and to the kingdom of God. As I listened to that man, I thought about how I wanted to stop. I wanted to say something, and I would quite ordinarily, because I'm not afraid to walk in where angels fear to tread. I don't mind going and confronting someone so that they can have some degree of accountability. But I felt like I was in a hurry. I felt like it was the wrong setting. I would not be able to engage him in a longer conversation. And I just decided to let it go. But I have mused over that since that moment, as I've thought about how that God is with his people, and he will bless you and he will give you long life. He said, if you honor your father and mother, he will give you long life upon this earth. And so as I look at this story, I want you to notice that the day of David's prophetic anointing had come.
God had been looking for a worshiper. Now, the day when David was anointed was not just the day that Samuel poured oil upon him, but that day of David's anointing was actually much earlier, as he had begun to, in going through the fields, and how that he had longed to worship the Lord, and he was really trusting the Lord. Just a moment, and make a note here, or something I want to say here in a few minutes. But as I look at this, I see how that David had gone out, and he could hear the words of a new, God could hear the words of a new and rising shepherd, whose voice was accompanied by a beautiful harp. I want you to notice that David was in charge of taking care of sheep. And as he was in charge of taking care of sheep, he was very careful to make sure that he always blessed and always worshiped the Lord. And so he could hear, so as the Lord began to look across the earth, looking for a worshiper, why he found this man. This voice came from a young man who was hungry to know God. Day after day, this young man

He was sitting out with the sheep. No one else was around, only the sheep and occasionally a lion or a bear. But as he was with those sheep, while he was taking care of them, he was observing them, he was watching them, making sure that they were safe and making sure that all was well, making sure that they would get the water and the grass that they needed. And so as he was sitting there on a grassy knoll, harp in hand, watching the sheep graze, David's worship was rooted so deeply in his heart that a protective shield began to form around him. Do you know, if you are a worshiper and if you give your heart to the Lord, and I don't know who is listening today, but if you are a worshiper and if you give your heart to the Lord, it is amazing how God will focus his attention on you, and he will put a protective shield around you so that nothing, no harm can come your way. It was as if he was attacking life's challenges with the empowerment of the angelic host instead of his own. It became clear that this young worshiper had tapped into a realm of spiritual warfare and had become committed to whatever it took to invoke a divine attack against whatever raised its head to reproach God. That's when Goliath later comes along, but he was not a giant killer from his earliest days. He was a giant killer as he matured in the Lord. And so he got ready for Goliath long before he met up with Goliath. And so I think that a lot of times the assignments God will give us will be amazing when they come, but we have to prepare for it long in advance. You don't mature in a day, but you mature after years of building a relationship with the Lord, and that makes all the difference in the world. In a sense, it is as if when worshiping, he became one with the Lord, for he was enveloped by the Spirit of the Lord. When nothing but divine intervention could quell the storms, his songs moved forward in praise, helping him to win against strong odds. Even from his youth, David learned the art of warfare in the Spirit. So often, humanity fails to grasp that some battles cannot be won by human weapons. Some battles have to be won in the Spirit. Now, as I'm speaking with you today, I'm aware of the fact that people have varied backgrounds out there. Some of you are Catholic, some of you are Protestant, some are Charismatic or Pentecostal, some of you are neither. You do not worship the Lord, you consider yourself an atheist. Whatever it is that you are, I'm here to tell you that the Lord loves you. And he wants to bless you, and he wants to give you victories in your life. But the only way you will be able to receive those victories is if you yield your life to the Lord Jesus Christ and allow him to become the strength in your soul. And I learned many years ago, early in my childhood, I learned my parents did not want to go to church when I was 5 and 6 and 7 years of age. But that's a long story. But I want to tell you that finally when they did go to church and I was given an opportunity to give my heart to the Lord in a public place, which you do not have to be in a public place in order to give your heart to the Lord. You can start worshiping him early. You can give your life to him. You can repent of your sins as you drive down the road, as you sit behind your desk, whatever it is you're doing. You can, at that moment, you can pray out in a silent prayer. You don't even have to move your lips. You don't have to get in a holy posture, but you can worship the Lord and you can give him your life and repent of all of your sins, and he will make a difference in your life. And so it was that David was that young man, and he began to worship the Lord. And so a lot of times the weapons that we can use are the spiritual lessons in our heart. When

The powers of the angelic host must join with us if we are to prevail. David introduced this level of devotion and spiritual warfare, and later the prophet Isaiah picked up on this and declared, and he said these words, he said, "No weapon formed against you shall prosper, and every tongue which rises against you in judgment you shall condemn." Then Isaiah pronounced a principle by saying, "This is the heritage of the servants of the Lord, and their righteousness is from me, says the Lord." As I think about this, I'm impressed. I think about how no weapon formed against me shall prosper. If the Lord is on my side, it doesn't matter who's against me. There's a scripture that says, if God be for us, who can be against us? I was ministering in the Netherlands once, and in ministering there, while my interpreter turned and said to me, "Listen, do you know what it says in the Dutch Bible?" And I said, "No, I do not. I don't know how they translate it." She said, "Well, it says here, if God be for us, what does it matter who's against us? Because if God is for you, you're going to win. And if you yield your life to the Lord, you become a worshiper, and you give everything you've got in your own strength, in your intentions, in your heart, in your motives. If you give your heart to the Lord, it will make such a difference in your life." Well, now David was a young man who served the Lord, but years before him, there was a determination, there was a problem that developed in Genesis chapter 49 and verse 10. There was a young man, but then it says the scepter shall not depart from Judah. So we recognize that the Messiah was expected to come through Jacob's lineage. However, Judah's character was significantly flawed, and ultimately he had failed miserably by selling his brother Joseph into slavery. And then, after making a move to the region of Philistia, Judah fathered three sons who were wicked. These sons were so filled with iniquity and so flawed that the scripture says God chose to slay them. That's another story in itself, in the 38th chapter of the book of Genesis. But God chose to slay those sons because they were guilty of sin and all kinds of problems. And so finally Judah goes out, and he commits an unrighteous act. He has an unrighteous nature. The one who fathered those three sons, they were wicked, and the Lord slew them. And so after Judah's unrighteous bent got so out of control, he unwittingly fathered two twin sons by way of an illicit relationship with his daughter-in-law, Tamar. That's a long story, but you should read the book of Genesis chapter 38, and you will be amazed at what it says there because of all the things that take place. In the end, the law delayed the Lord's anointed from coming through Judah's lineage until the 10th generation. There were 10 generations from Perez to David. Jesus was the offspring of David, and that gives significant credibility to David's legitimacy. I want you to notice that it says there will be 10 generations between the birth of Perez, which was fathered illegitimately, and the birth of the man who will be Israel's king. Jesse could not have been Israel's king because he was only the 9th generation. And when you look at what happened is, Israel cried out for a king earlier than the 16th chapter of 1 Samuel. Why, Israel cried out and they wanted a king. Like other nations, they wanted a king. And so they wanted one so badly, they didn't have to have the one that God would choose, but they wanted one anyway. And so what happened is, Samuel was told by the Lord, "I choose Saul." Saul was not from Judah.
Judah was the one that the king would come from, but they did not get to choose from Judah because of the sin of Judah back in Genesis chapter 38. And then in chapter 49, it says the scepter shall not depart from Judah. Well, it so happens that as the generations passed, God chose Saul because he was from the least of the tribes. He could not have chosen from one of the other tribes because they would have always felt like they needed to be in that position and that opportunity. And so what he did is chose from the smallest of Israel's tribes, the youngest of Israel's tribe, Benjamin, and he chose Saul. Saul did not know the Lord very well. He was a good man in some ways, but he also did not know the Lord very well. And so what wound up happening was that Saul wound up leading Israel, but he led it in a very carnal way. And he did not know the Lord, as I said. And so what happens then is David would be the next generation, but it would be 40 years of the life of this man Saul as Israel's king. And at the end of about 27 years or something like that, why, God chose his replacement. But then for several years, David had to serve under him. And I'll go into that in a little bit. But the Holy Spirit had been brooding and looking and waiting for the branch, generation after generation. Why, and now the son of Jesse had arrived. Jesse could not have been Israel's king because he was only the ninth generation. But David would be the king. And so 10 generations had passed since Judah's sin, and now God could legally give Israel her king. If God had given Israel a king from Judah in Saul's generation, it would have been Jesse. But Jesse was not the chosen of the Lord. Jesse was a good man, but Jesse was not God's anointed. It would have been, but Jesse became the father of the king. David was the first generation after Judah to qualify, and now David was chosen, and his heart was the perfect one to carry it all forward, redefining the relationship God wanted with his chosen people, Israel. God determined that David would be the king, and he knew that David would obey him. Now, David was not perfect. David committed several times. He committed sin that was, but God forgave him, and he gave him a son named Solomon, and he would rule Israel. But now at this point, we're looking at David, and Samuel was in his home in Ramah and was awakened to a stir in his spirit. Samuel was at home. Ramah was his place that he lived. It was not very far from Bethlehem, and we have been to Bethlehem a couple times. And Bethlehem was a special place, and that was the family farm where David was born on and grew up on. And so as Samuel was in Ramah, he heard the Lord say to him, and it says here in chapter 16, now the Lord said to Samuel, 1 Samuel 16, the Lord said to Samuel, how long will you mourn for Saul, seeing I have rejected him from reigning over Israel? And so, as I said, God was looking for a worshiper. One of the books I have published is a book that's called The Mentor King. And a friend of mine, LaDonna Taylor, wrote this, was a violinist and quite a good musician, but she also painted this painting, and it was a beautiful painting. I looked at it the first time I saw it. Why, my wife had bought it for me at one of LaDonna's meetings, and she had she bought this painting, and it had the picture of David looking through the strings of the harp at this man because he was such a worshiper. And so as I saw this, well, the first thing I thought of when I saw it was, that is the book
of my the book I'm writing about the life of David, who was Israel's worshiping king. And so David, I think he was the mentor over the nation of Israel. He mentored them into serving the Lord. And so as Samuel was in his home and he heard the Lord speak to him, he went to the house of Jesse. He went to the city of Bethlehem, and as he went there, he began to look at this family, and he called for them to come aside. Now, he was concerned because Samuel did not want to anger Saul by anointing his replacement, because that would certainly make the ego of Saul, and he was at times quite volatile. He was not not always a good man. He was a good king in some ways, but he served in a carnal fashion, and he did not love the Lord, certainly didn't love him like David did, and he didn't have a relationship with the Lord. And so sometimes he would resort to his own methods in order to be able to solve a problem. And so he came to his city of Bethlehem, but he came riding on a donkey and pulling a heifer along, a cow. And as he pulled this young cow along, he was going to sacrifice this as a burnt offering on the altar of the Lord. As he came into the town, he did not call them in advance. There was no way to call. The phone had not been invented. Ham radio, none of these things were invented by that time. And so he arrived unexpectedly. The people were questioning, why did you come? How is it that you have come to the city of Bethlehem? Have you come as a friend? Have you come because you have a judgment on someone? And why is it that you have come? And they wanted to know, and the men who would be the watchers, they would look out across the countryside and see anyone coming toward their city, because they had to also be aware armies can come through. And so they looked and they saw Samuel coming, and so they went out and appealed to him, please, have you come in peace? And as all of this was going on, Samuel had come, but they had not given opportunity to call for the whole family to come in. David was away. He was gone out in some field within a few miles of their home, and he was causing the sheep to be cared for. The family knew where he was, but no one else knew where he was. And Samuel certainly had not warned them, I'm coming. So certainly that's the reason David was not present whenever he met with Saul and he called all of his sons before him to anoint them. And as all of this was happening, Samuel was a man who was ready to bless the next king, but no one knew what he was going to do. And so anyway, when he came, he told the people, he said, okay, you stand here and you worship the Lord, and I'm gonna go step away with this special guest family to a place just a bit far. And he stepped away just out of earshot. And what he said to them was, I have come to anoint your sons. And so as he began to say that, all the people were observing from a distance. They could not hear what he was saying. And he told him, I want to anoint, one of them will be king. And so Jesse is looking at Eliab, the oldest one, thinking, surely he would be the king because he's taller and he is handsome looking, and he would be Israel's good king. And that the Lord said to Samuel, when he would have anointed him because of his being taller and handsome and the firstborn, he would think, honor the firstborn. But that's, the Lord said, no, you cannot see his heart, but I see his heart, and I want you not to anoint him. And so he moved to the second and the third, all the way through seven sons. And then Samuel turned with a quizzical look at Jesse, and he said, have you no more sons? Is this all you have? Because the Lord's anointed is not among them.
And Samuel said, "Oh yes, I've got one more. He's the baby of the family and he is off with the sheep." And so he said, "We're not going to eat." They had prepared great meal, like a potluck meal, I guess you would say. And yet he said, "We cannot sit down until he comes." And so they went and they found David, and David said, why have you come to get me? And why does he want me to come?" And they said, "I don't know. All I know is they sent me quickly to come and to get you," one of his brothers. And so as he came to get David, David then quickly came to the house. And when he came to the house, he knelt down and Samuel took the horn of oil and he poured over him. And so this was so amazing. And so long as, he told Samuel, "You cannot mope over Saul. Do not mourn over him." And it was clear that Samuel must immediately prepare for a journey. And he went the 17 kilometers or 11 miles from Ramah to Bethlehem, which was not very far. But on a donkey, he got there in the middle of the day when David would have been in the midst of all of his taking care of the sheep. And so, of course, this journey in those days took much longer than it would in the 21st century. Still, it was a journey of significance because it would bring a divine plan together and launch a new chapter in Israel's history. And so Samuel was reluctant, but he went. And when he stood there then now before Jesse and his sons, why, he was preparing to anoint David, and he said, "We will not sit down until the king comes." And so finally David came, and when he arrived, then he anointed him. I'm going to talk about that next time, and I'll talk about that anointing. But what I want you to see is that God had chosen David, and God had prepared him. And he had become the worshiper God needed, that God wanted. He wanted someone who would not just have the crown on his head, who would sit on a throne, who would be honored as the leader of the land, but he wanted someone who would be so absolutely committed to the Lord that he could teach him how to be a worshiper. You're gonna see as I tell the stories about how David really was a worshiper. He really served the Lord. He really loved the Lord. And because he was a man after God's own heart, it says, and as he was this man, God would use him. I want you to know God wants to use you, but he will not use someone whose heart is far from God. I would like to challenge you to bow your head, to serve the Lord, to ask God to be your master, your Lord, the Savior of your life, and that you would not be different than he wants you to be, but that you would give your heart totally, solely to him. I want to tell you something. It takes a lot of my thought processes, a lot of the time I spend in my life, in my home, wherever I am, is time that I spend just saying, "Lord, I yield to you. I ask you to do a work in my life. Touch me and make me different than I would ever have been. In Jesus' name, I ask you, dear Lord, to bless all those who are listening to my voice, that they will yield their hearts and become more Christ-like than ever they would have dreamed. In Jesus' name, we give you thanks. And I ask you to touch their hearts and touch their families and make them strong for Jesus. In Jesus' name, I give you thanks and honor and glory. Until next time, I'm Pastor Ron Bishop, and I am coming to you. The name of my ministry is Shepherd Shapers, and I train leaders in a lot of different nations. But as I look at this, I think of stories that build faith, and I want your faith to become strong in the Lord Jesus Christ. God bless you, and have a very, very good Sunday there in the Philippines. In Jesus' name, amen.

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Spirit comes upon you. Says you'll be my witnesses in Jerusalem and Judea, Samaria, and to the ends of the earth. One thing that Jerusalem symbolizes is the very presence of God. And so right now, right here, as we stand in His presence, we pray. From here,

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